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1: Good morning. I'm Emma J. Nelson with WKAR. Thank you for starting your day with us. President Trump is trying to downsize the U.S. Forest Service and eliminate wildfire and smoke research as the American West is facing a potentially epic summer fire season. More on that in 15 minutes. An administrative law judge says Consumers Energy's plan to sell its aging hydroelectric dams to an out-of-state company should be rejected. Tracy Samilton reports.
2: Consumers Energy has 13 hydroelectric dams on 5 Michigan rivers. The utility wants to sell them to a private equity firm because they're too costly to maintain. But an administrative law judge says a sale is not in the public interest. Howard Lerner is with the Environmental Law and Policy Center. He says an out-of-state company might not invest enough in maintenance and repairs.
3: When it comes to dam safety and flooding, that's not a good risk for the people of the state of Michigan.
2: Consumers Energy says the judge got it wrong and the sale is in the public interest. The Michigan Public Service Commission will make the final decision. I'm Tracy Samilton.
1: The Consumers Energy Foundation is a financial supporter of WKAR. In your mid-Michigan weather forecast this morning, skies are overcast in Lansing with temperatures in the mid-60s. In Battle Creek, skies are fair in the mid-60s, and in Jackson, there's light rain with temperatures in the upper 60s. By this afternoon, Lansing is forecasted to see sunny skies and highs in the upper 70s. You can expect the same in both Battle Creek and Jackson. Do you have a family heirloom or artifact connected to Michigan history? WKAR, the Michigan History Center, and America 250 Michigan invite you to share it as part of our Michigan family history. Selected stories and heirlooms will be featured by WKAR during this special community commemoration in June, helping preserve the stories that shaped our state. The deadline to submit is today, June 12th. 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
5: 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I'm Leila Faldin.
0: I'm Steve Inskeep.
6: And I'm A. Martinez. They were one of the breakthrough bands of 1996 and also one of that year's great tragedies. Sublime scored 3 huge hits with their major label debut.

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1: Michigan is one of three states that don't use primary elections to nominate candidates for the offices of Secretary of State and Attorney General. There is currently a push to allow voters to select those nominees. More on this week's Mishmash coming up in 15 minutes. In your mid-Michigan weather forecast this morning, skies are mostly cloudy in Lansing with temperatures in the mid-60s. In Battle Creek, skies are mostly cloudy in the mid-60s, and in Jackson, there's partly cloudy skies with temperatures in the upper 60s.
2: 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Celebrate Juneteenth with a captivating conversation featuring author Dr. LaConte Dill and a collection of personal poems from her newest book, Soul Survivors. 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
3: Live from NPR News in Washington, I'm Dave Mattingly. A spokesperson for Iran's foreign ministry says no agreement has been finalized to end the war with the U.S. That follows President Trump's announcement at the White House yesterday, where he said an agreement has been reached and would be signed in the coming days, perhaps in Europe. In recent weeks, the president has repeatedly said the two sides were close to a deal. This week, the U.S. and Iran exchanged fire on consecutive nights, and Trump threatened to take Karg Island, Iran's main oil export terminal. President Trump says he will nominate Jay Clayton to be the next permanent director of national intelligence. He would replace Tulsi Gabbard, who's resigning. Clayton is currently the U.S. attorney for the Southern District of New York. South Korea's former president has been sentenced to 30 years in prison for a failed attempt to provoke North Korea militarily. NPR's Anthony Kuhn has more from Seoul.
4: The court ruled that ex-President Yoon Suk-yeol ordered drones into North Korea in late 2024. The aim was to get North Korea to retaliate in order to give Yoon an excuse to put South Korea under martial law. Yoon was sentenced to life in jail in February for the failed martial law bid. North Korea did not retaliate, but if it had, it could have put U.S. troops in South Korea at risk.
3: That's NPR's Anthony Kuhn reporting from Seoul. This is NPR News from Washington.
1: 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I'm Emma Jane Olson in for Mallory Begay. Cleanup is getting underway this morning after another round of severe storms swept across Michigan overnight. The heaviest damage appears to be in west and southwest Michigan, where high winds knocked down trees, limbs, and power lines. The storms also triggered numerous tornado warnings. The National Weather Service is expected to survey damage today to determine whether any tornadoes actually touched down. 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Closer to mid-Michigan, Barry and Ionia.
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2: If vandalism occurred, that is indefensible. Some of the statements made in the private text messages between these individuals, we do not condone them. They are reprehensible in nature.
1: In a statement released with the indictment, FBI Special Agent in Charge Jennifer Runyon said the defendant's speech and actions had threatened, intimidated, and coerced public officials. In your mid-Michigan weather forecast this morning, skies are mostly cloudy in Lansing with temperatures in the mid-60s. In Battle Creek, skies are mostly cloudy in the mid-60s, and in Jackson, there's partly cloudy skies with temperatures in the upper 60s.
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6: And I'm Leila Fadel. More big cuts to federal funding for science are coming. President Trump has already canceled or suspended about a quarter of all funding for the National Science Foundation and National Institutes for Health. His latest budget proposes eliminating all forest research at the start of the summer fire season. NPR's Kirk Sigler reports.
7: Few public universities get more federal research funding than the University of Washington. And so the atmosphere on this leafy Seattle campus is tense. Even in lower profile places once considered safe from White House politics, like the Forestry School. Here, U.S. Forest Service funding cuts would have immediate consequences as the West looks poised for an epic summer of fires and smoke.
8: You have time, I can show you the map, or probably you have seen the map there.
7: Fire ecologist Ernesto Alvarado is looking at a giant map of the U.S. on a computer. It shows where wildfire smoke is, where it's forecast to drift, as well as the harmful particulates in it. He zooms in on a wildfire burning in New Mexico.
8: So if someone is living in Ruidoso, New Mexico, which this fire is close to Ruidoso, they can go and see where the smoke is going to.
7: Alvarado and Forest Service colleagues at the nearby Pacific Wildland Fire Sciences Lab created this map. It's updated in real time with the help of a team of grad students and IT staff here at UW.
8: We need to bring new technology fast.
7: This taxpayer-funded tech is now widely used by governments, elite firefighting teams, and popular apps that people rely on when the smoke gets bad. It's the product, Alvarado says, of institutional knowledge developed through Forest Service research into smoke and fires.
8: You are integrating the knowledge and the science developed over decades by one team in Seattle.
7: But the Seattle Smoke Lab is now on a list of 56 out of 90 research stations identified for closure. It's part of the Trump administration's controversial Forest Service reorganization, including the relocation of its headquarters from D.C. to Utah. Morgan Varner is worried. He was a fire behavior scientist at the Seattle lab until 2019.
9: There's a haphazard to it that I think is troubling from a scientist standpoint.
7: Current lab employees did not respond to interview requests, but Varner doubts most of the staff here will be willing to relocate. The lab was put in Seattle due to its international airport and major research university.
9: Seattle is a technology hub, and so the Forest Service lab, people may think that they're sort of backwoods out measuring some trees, but this is a lab that is working with the brightest minds based in Seattle.
10: Okay, so I need you to help me change the narrative. We aren't closing research.
7: 2,700 miles to the east, U.S. Forest Service Chief Tom Schultz is sitting in the agency's soon-to-be former headquarters.

0: off the National Mall.
1: Research is important. Science is extremely important in this organization, and it has been.
0: But Schultz says the Forest Service has a $3 billion maintenance backlog, and closing or consolidating buildings that house some research stations will save money.
1: This administration is trying to be thoughtful as we move forward in terms of we involve the employees in so much of our discussions. We've got to get our budget under control. We knew we had a big shortfall coming in.
0: Schultz says science is still a priority, but as boss, President Trump's proposed budget for the Forest Service zeroes out all research and development funding. The chief doesn't seem to think that will actually happen.
1: It was zeroed out in the 26 budget and zeroed out in the 27 budget. Congress did something different. We built an organizational structure based on what Congress has funded us to do. If Congress were to adopt the president's budget, then we will pivot accordingly.
0: If that were to happen, the U.S. Forest Service would be a skeleton of its former self, just as climate change is accelerating the frequency and severity of wildfires in the U.S. Back in Washington State, Dave Upthegrove, the elected public lands commissioner here, is standing at a popular trailhead near the Mount Baker Snoqualmie National Forest.
2: The research that's being done at these labs in Washington State helps inform our wildfire response and contributes to improving public safety for people throughout the state of Washington, particularly in rural areas.
0: Upthegrove, a Democrat, says early on in the Forest Service reorg, his agency was briefed often and assured that critical research would not be affected.
2: But recently, the Forest Service has gone radio silent, and we've not been able to get updates on the progress, the status, and the outcome of this work. So we are nervous.
0: Nervous as these lush Pacific Northwest woods he's standing in, once thought immune from major fires, could be flammable, or at least choked in smoke, in a matter of weeks. Kirk Sigler, NPR News, Seattle.
3: All right, I know it's early in the morning, but we're going to begin this next story with a sort of analogy. The foundation of a house supports the rest of the structure? That's easy to understand. Turns out the same is true for what ecologists call foundation species, like undersea coral. They support and shape entire ecosystems. NPR's Nate Rott learned that foundation species help out even after they die.
4: When Kai Kopecky was working on his PhD, his fieldwork involved a lot of diving off of the island of Moorea in the South Pacific over a coral reef.
5: The first time I went, it was like the most stunning reef I'd ever seen. Like, just every square inch of the reef was just covered in living coral.
4: Unfortunately, the next time he went was after a coral bleaching event.
5: Caused by a marine heat wave. And so a lot of that coral died.
4: Kopecky, a marine biologist, was curious how the skeletal remains were influencing the reef's ability to recover, compared to, say, a tropical cyclone, where the coral gets scraped off the seafloor, leaving a flat surface.
5: And we found a lot of evidence that the dead skeletons actually hamper recovery.
4: By providing nooks and crannies for seaweed and other species that compete with coral.
5: I was like, okay, wow, just the structure itself, just the dead foundation species can put the ecosystem on a completely different trajectory.
4: Foundation species are found from the bottom of oceans to the tops of mountains. They're typically the most abundant plant or animal in an ecosystem. Trees, grasses, oysters, or kelp that create microclimates, nutrients, habitat.
5: Providing the infrastructure on which ecosystems are built on.
4: Kopecky was curious about the post-death legacy of other foundation species. Did they help a system recover? Or, like the coral, did they hamper it? So he recruited researchers across North America.
5: You know, people who work in like tropical montane forests of Puerto Rico and like tall grass prairies of Kansas.
4: John Kamenowski, an ecosystem ecologist at Florida International University, was brought in for his knowledge of mangroves and how they respond to disturbances like hurricanes.
6: We know that when storms hit mangroves, they defoliate the forest and you get all this dump of organic matter from the canopy onto the forest floor.
4: Nutrients that the remaining live mangroves can recycle and use to expand their roots.
6: Which allows the whole forest to recover from the disturbance event.
4: In total, the new study published in the journal Science Advances looked at 10 ecosystems and found that the dead had a strong influence on the living in 9 of them. To Kopecky, the findings suggest that death is not an end.
5: Just because an organism dies doesn't mean it isn't continuing to have an influence.
4: They often leave a legacy, he says, sometimes positive, sometimes not. Nate Rott, NPR News.
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7: It's June 12th, and this is your Michigan Minute. After nearly a dozen performances at the University of Michigan's Hill Auditorium, contralto Marian Anderson on this day in 1959 received an honorary degree in music from the Wolverines, just a few weeks after she had sang in the famed hall, part of her farewell concert tour. In the process, Anderson became the first woman and first black commencement speaker for the U of M's graduation ceremony. Also today, a win for anti-censorship in 1972. The year before, Kurt Vonnegut's then-new novel, Slaughterhouse-Five, was banned from Oakland County schools by a ruling from Circuit Court Judge Arthur E. Moore on the grounds that it was anti-religious. But June 12th of 1972, the Michigan Court of Appeals overturned that decision, saying that the state was overreaching in regard to the First Amendment, and public school children were well on the path to learn about the time travels of Vonnegut's Billy Pilgrim. And that is your Michigan Minute.
8: Federal prosecutors have accepted a guilty plea from the man charged with murdering a Minnesota lawmaker and her husband.
9: When you have a defendant that is prepared to plead guilty, take consecutive life terms, that was an opportunity that we just could not pass up.
8: Van Spelter will avoid the death penalty, but spend the rest of his life in prison. The details in 10 minutes. In your mid-Michigan weather forecast this morning, skies are mostly cloudy in Lansing with temperatures in the mid-60s. In Battle Creek, skies are also mostly cloudy in the mid-60s. And in Jackson, there's partly cloudy skies with temperatures in the upper 60s.
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13: You're listening to WKAR. I'm Emma J. Nelson, in for Mallory Begay. Michigan is one of three states that don't use primary elections to nominate candidates for the offices of Secretary of State and Attorney General. There is currently a push to allow voters to select those nominees. As part of the weekly series Mishmash, Zach Gorchow and Alethea Kasbin discuss the major issues being weighed with this discussion.
14: This is Mishmash, a weekly conversation where we try to unjumble an important and sometimes under-the-radar statewide story that affects you. I'm Alethea Kasbin.
15: And I'm Zach Gorchow. There is currently a push to move the state's contests for Secretary of State and Attorney General from the Michigan Democratic and Republican Party conventions to a statewide primary ballot.
14: So right now, the Republican and Democratic candidates for those races are selected by a relatively few number of party members during conventions. Instead of a few thousand active party members determining who gets the nomination, this change would mean a million voters in each statewide primary determine who the candidates are in the general election.
15: Alethea, it would be a big change that also would not come easily. It would require amending the Michigan Constitution. So for the legislature to put the proposal on the ballot, two-thirds majorities in the state House and state Senate would be needed to vote yes on a proposal. Then that proposal would come before voters who would also need to pass it. We talked to one of the people leading this effort, Lon Johnson, and here's what he said about why this change is needed.
16: Anytime you have more people involved, you get a better reflection of society. And right now we've got an antiquated system. We're one of only three states that does this, where we nominate our Secretary of State and Attorney General candidates at party conventions that are, you know, attended largely by, you know, insiders and you know, special interests. And that's just, you know, it's time to move forward and present this choice to the voters of Michigan.
14: So this is certainly not a done deal. It is something being discussed. So the desire to alter how the party candidates for these offices are chosen has existed for a while. Some are concerned that the candidates chosen through convention can be more extreme on the right or left because the individuals voting at these events are the most loyal party members. In 2022 in particular, a lot of Republicans had heartburn about the candidates who were chosen for Secretary of State and Attorney General. And it turns out that was for good reason. Christina Caramo, who ran for Secretary of State, lost by 14 points, and the candidate for Attorney General, Matt DiPerno, lost by almost 9 points. Both represented the farthest right elements of the Republican Party, enabling them to win at the convention, but then neither had the basic elements of what it takes to win a statewide general election and got blown out.
15: This time around, there seems to be more consternation on the Democratic side. One of the Democrats who ran for attorney general, Oakland County Prosecutor Karen McDonald, had significant assets for a general election that brought her a lot of institutional party support. She had sweeping union endorsements. She had the visibility and name recognition as the prosecutor in the state's second largest county. She was also raising a ton of money. But Ellie Savitt, the Washtenaw County prosecutor who was also running to be the Democratic candidate for attorney general, outmaneuvered her with the progressive activist who dominated the convention. He won decisively. In recent cycles, conventions have featured competitive contests for these nominations. But that hasn't always been the case. One criticism of conventions in years past is that candidates would campaign hard for a year and then get shunted aside by the party leadership a week before the convention. Party leaders would try to align the pieces on the chessboard and pick a candidate they felt they needed to be on the statewide ballot for the party.
14: That's going to do it for us this week, but be sure to listen to the full Mishmash podcast for our complete discussion about whether to move the party nominations for Secretary of State and Attorney General to the primary election. Thanks, Zach.
15: Thanks, Alethea.
13: Search for Mishmash wherever you get your podcasts. That's MICHMASH. Good morning. I'm Emma J. Nelson with WKAR. Next time on 1A, it's the Friday News Roundup. Inflation soars as the U.S. and Iran seem to move further from a deal to end the war. Plus, a key midterm matchup is set in Maine and elation in New York as the Knicks make NWA Finals history. Catch up on the week's biggest stories with 1A at 10 o'clock on 102.3 WKAR News Talk. Battle Creek, Michigan, also known as the cereal capital of the world, is hosting its annual National Cereal Festival celebration downtown this Saturday. Casey Christian, marketing and box office coordinator at the Kellogg Arena, says the festival celebrates the community's history and the role cereal played in its development.
17: The festival brings in thousands of people each year for free cereal, juice and milk, and plenty of kids' activities, entertainment, vendors, and just an overall very fun morning for the entire family to celebrate Cereal City.
13: In the late 1800s and early 1900s, two entrepreneurs, William Keith Kellogg and Charles William Post, created two separate cereal companies in Battle Creek. People moved to the city to work in their factories, and some even tried to start their own cereal companies without success. Christian says Kellogg and Post's companies still exist in downtown Battle Creek and supply the free cereal for the event.
11: This is Morning Edition from NPR News. I'm Layla Faldin.
18: I'm Michelle Martin.
3: And I'm Steve Inskeep. The Minnesota man charged with killing a state lawmaker and her husband in attacks targeting Democrats has admitted to the crimes. He is expected to face life in prison without the possibility of release. Here's Matt Sepik of Minnesota Public Radio.
19: Even in an era of extreme political violence, Minnesota U.S. Attorney Dan Rosen said Vance Belter's attacks on lawmakers a year ago Sunday are hard to fathom.
20: With regard to what it is that controls the criminal mind and what drives a criminal to want to commit this sort of brutal murder and to do it as coldly as it was done, I wonder if any of us who live law-abiding lives will ever really be able to understand that sort of motivation.
19: In response to questions from his attorney in court on Thursday, the 58-year-old Belter admitted that he planned the rampage for months and drew up a handwritten hit list. He disguised himself as a police officer, put flashing lights on his SUV, and donned a silicone mask before pounding on the door of Democratic State Senator John Hoffman. When Hoffman answered, Belter opened fire on the lawmaker and his wife Yvette. Both survived multiple gunshot wounds. Their daughter Hope was there but was not hit. Belter then stopped near the homes of two other Democratic lawmakers but didn't encounter them. 90 minutes after shooting the Hoffmans, Belter went to the home of Representative Melissa Hortman. He shot Hortman's husband, Mark, in the doorway, rushed inside, and shot the former House Speaker at point-blank range just as real police officers arrived. Belter ran out the back and evaded law enforcement for 43 hours before he was captured near his home outside Minneapolis. A grand jury indicted Belter for stalking, murder, and gun crimes, and gave federal prosecutors the go-ahead to determine if the death penalty would be appropriate. U.S. Attorney Rosen says the Justice Department took it off the table in exchange for Belter's guilty plea.
18: The direction that we had was that we will not seek the death penalty provided Mr. Belter enters into the plea agreement that you all saw him enter into today.
19: In a statement, the Hoffman family says there can't be true justice unless Americans treat people with respect, stop dehumanizing each other, and, quote, stop dividing our country with hate and rhetoric. For NPR News, I'm Matt Sepik in Minneapolis.
21: Carmelo Anthony and Austin Metcalf were both 17, both track athletes, both strong students, when they had a confrontation at a track meet. At some point, Metcalf pushed Anthony, and Anthony stabbed Metcalf, killing him. After deliberating for just a few hours, a jury convicted Anthony of murder, and this week the judge sentenced him to 35 years in prison. To the prosecution, this was a straightforward case of unjustified violence, but many in the Frisco community do not see it that way. It has convulsed this rapidly growing and diverse suburb of Dallas, Texas, and become a national story. To ask why, we've called the Reverend Billy Eccles Richter, who is involved in an interfaith alliance there. He leads services at Grace Avenue United Methodist Church in Frisco. Reverend Billy, thanks so much for joining us.
22: Thank you for having me.
21: Well, first stating the obvious, Anthony, the accused, is black, and Metcalf, who was killed, is white. But how quickly did that fact become the dominant issue?
22: I don't really think it became the fact until after the tragedy occurred. This was not a white student seeking out a black student to attack them. This was not a black student seeking out a white student to retaliate or to push back. This was a track meet. These were two students from rival schools. Each school sets up their tent and says, "This is our territory for our school." And apparently Carmelo Anthony came into the other school's tent, and that's when the dispute occurred.
21: Very soon after the killing, these right-wing provocateurs, led by a January 6th insurrectionist who was pardoned by the president, started leading these racist protests. He called for Carmelo Anthony to be lynched. How much has that contributed to the atmosphere there, or was that already there?
22: I think when somebody like that comes in, what they are able to do is to reach down to a small minority of people who have been sort of lurking in the shadows, waiting for someone to come along and to promote something that is bigoted. And one of the things that was very clear after this happened, the father of Austin Metcalf, when Jake Lang showed up here, said very clearly, we don't want you here, and you are not helping the situation by what you are espousing.
21: It's my understanding that Carmelo Anthony acknowledges that he had a knife. He acknowledges that he stabbed Austin Metcalf. His argument was that it was self-defense. It's my understanding that the reason some in the community are decrying this prosecution as racist, they say that a white student who felt similarly threatened by black students would have been treated more sympathetically by the authorities. Is that the basis of it?
22: I don't believe that to be the case. Some of the students that they presented as witnesses were African-American, who testified to the fact that Carmelo Anthony chose to reach into his backpack and pull out the knife. I want to just say, too, I think one of the things here is to talk about the difference between responsibility and blame. Mm-hmm. We want to assign blame. What I've discovered in my life is that when we do that, it takes any responsibility away from us. I think in this case, we have to all claim responsibility.
0: And why do you say that?
22: I say that because of the way we've taught children in our community that you should have a certain pride in your school. And I'm not saying that's necessarily a bad thing, but when that turns into this is our territory, we're going to defend our ground, that becomes problematic. And we have to all look at ourselves and say, how do we all accept some responsibility as opposed to immediately jumping in and saying, oh, well, I know who's to blame.
0: How do you think people go forward from here?
22: Well, I think we've got to get back to a concept of neighborliness. And part of what that means is being able to learn from one another, to sit down together, to break bread together, to be hospitable with one another. We're all here and have been given the opportunity to share in something very, very special. Why are we trying to destroy that? And I think, again, part of it just simply is there are people that are afraid that they are losing their sense of their own territory.
0: That's Billy Eccles-Richter. He's lead pastor at Grace Avenue United Methodist Church in Frisco, Texas. Pastor Eccles-Richter, thanks so much for talking to me.
22: Thanks, Michelle. It's been a pleasure.

0: This is NPR News.
1: Good morning. I'm Emma J. Nelson with WKAR. Thank you for starting your day with us. President Trump is trying to downsize the U.S. Forest Service and eliminate wildfire and smoke research as the American West is facing a potentially epic summer fire season. More on that in 15 minutes. An administrative law judge says Consumers Energy's plan to sell its aging hydroelectric dams to an out-of-state company should be rejected. Tracy Samilton reports.
2: Consumers Energy has 13 hydroelectric dams on five Michigan rivers. The utility wants to sell them to a private equity firm because they're too costly to maintain. But an administrative law judge says a sale is not in the public interest. Howard Lerner is with the Environmental Law and Policy Center. He says an out-of-state company might not invest enough in maintenance and repairs.
3: When it comes to dam safety and flooding, that's not a good risk for the people of the state of Michigan.
2: Consumers Energy says the judge got it wrong and the sale is in the public interest. The Michigan Public Service Commission will make the final decision. I'm Tracy Samilton.
1: 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In your mid-Michigan weather forecast this morning, skies are cloudy in Lansing with temperatures in the low 60s. In Battle Creek, skies are partly cloudy in the low 60s, and in Jackson, there's also cloudy skies with temperatures in the low 60s. By this afternoon, Lansing is forecasted to see sunny skies and highs in the upper 70s. You can expect the same in both Battle Creek and Jackson. Do you have a family heirloom or artifact connected to Michigan history? WKAR, the Michigan History Center, and America 250 Michigan invite you to share it as part of our Michigan family history. 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
5: 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I'm Leila Faldin.
0: I'm Steve Inskeep.
6: And I'm A. Martinez. They were one of the breakthrough bands of 1996 and also one of that year's great tragedies. Sublime scored three huge hits with their major label debut.

0: This is NPR News.
1: Michigan is one of three states that don't use primary elections to nominate candidates for the offices of Secretary of State and Attorney General. There is currently a push to allow voters to select those nominees. More on this week's Mishmash coming up in 15 minutes. In your mid-Michigan weather forecast this morning, skies are cloudy in Lansing with temperatures in the low 60s. In Battle Creek, skies are partly cloudy in the low 60s, and in Jackson, there's also cloudy skies with temperatures in the low 60s. By this afternoon, Lansing is forecasted to see sunny skies and highs in the upper 70s. You can expect the same in both Battle Creek and Jackson.
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3: Live from NPR News in Washington, I'm Dave Mattingly. President Trump says he expects the U.S. and Iran to sign an agreement to end the war within days, possibly in Europe. The president told reporters at the White House yesterday a deal with Iran has been reached. However, a spokesperson for Iran's foreign ministry says no deal has been finalized. NPR's Mara Liasson says the president has made similar comments many times since the war began at the end of February.
4: President Trump has constantly been saying both that a peace agreement was at hand or alternatively, he's about to bomb Iran so hard their civilization will be wiped out and never be restored. It just keeps on going like Groundhog Day. He's literally promised that a deal is near dozens of times.
3: Hours before his announcement, Trump had threatened to take control of Iran's oil and gas industries to include seizing Karg Island. The president says he will nominate Jay Clayton to be the next permanent director of national intelligence. If confirmed by the Senate, Clayton will succeed Tulsi Gabbard, who recently announced she's resigning. Clayton is the U.S. Attorney for the Southern District of New York and the former chair of the Securities and Exchange Commission. Before the announcement, Democrats and some Republicans in Congress had been critical of President Trump for naming Bill Pulte as acting director, citing his lack of military and intelligence experience. This is NPR News from Washington.
1: You're listening to WKAR. I'm Emma J. Nelson, in for Mallory Begay. Cleanup is getting underway this morning after another round of severe storms swept across Michigan overnight. The heaviest damage appears to be in west and southwest Michigan, where high winds knocked down trees, tree limbs, and power lines. The storms also triggered numerous tornado warnings. The National Weather Service is expected to survey damage today to determine whether any tornadoes actually touched down. PowerOutage.com reports just under 80,000 customers were without power statewide as of 7 o'clock. Closer to mid-Michigan, Barry and Ionia counties are among the areas with the most outages. Drivers should use caution this morning and watch for debris, flooded roads, and utility crews. Anyone who sees a downed power line should stay at least 25 feet away from it and from anything it may be touching. Civil rights organizations say federal prosecutors failed to make a strong case for the charges unsealed Wednesday against protesters who had called for the University of Michigan to divest from Israel. The indictment alleges acts of vandalism and a conspiracy to commit violence. Amy DeCray is the lead staff attorney with the Muslim advocacy organization CARE Michigan. She says the indictment conflates legally protected speech with illegal action to criminalize pro-Palestine views.
5: If vandalism occurred, that is indefensible. Some of the statements made in the private text messages between these individuals, we do not condone them. They are reprehensible in nature.
1: In a statement released with the indictment, FBI Special Agent in Charge Jennifer Runyon said the defendant's speech and actions had threatened, intimidated, and coerced public officials.

0: elected public lands commissioner here is standing at a popular trailhead near the Mount Baker Snoqualmie National Forest.
1: The research that's being done at these labs in Washington State helps inform our wildfire response and contributes to improving public safety for people throughout the state of Washington, particularly in rural areas.
0: Up the Grove, a Democrat, says early on in the Forest Service reorg, his agency was briefed often and assured that critical research would not be affected.
1: But recently, the Forest Service has gone radio silent, and we've not been able to get updates on the progress, the status, and the outcome of this work. So we are nervous.
0: Nervous as these lush Pacific Northwest woods he's standing in, once thought immune from major fires, could be flammable, or at least choked in smoke, in a matter of weeks. Kirk Sigler, NPR News, Seattle.
2: All right, I know it's early in the morning, but we're going to begin this next story with a sort of analogy. The foundation of a house supports the rest of the structure? That's easy to understand. Turns out the same is true for what ecologists call foundation species, like undersea coral. They support and shape entire ecosystems. NPR's Nate Rott learned that foundation species help out even after they die.
3: When Kai Kopecky was working on his PhD, his fieldwork involved a lot of diving off of the island of Moorea in the South Pacific over a coral reef.
4: The first time I went, it was like the most stunning reef I'd ever seen. Like just every square inch of the reef was just covered in living coral.
3: Unfortunately, the next time he went was after a coral bleaching event.
4: Caused by a marine heat wave. And so a lot of that coral died.
3: Kopecky, a marine biologist, was curious how the skeletal remains were influencing the reef's ability to recover, compared to, say, a tropical cyclone, where the coral gets scraped off the seafloor, leaving a flat surface.
4: And we found a lot of evidence that the dead skeletons actually hamper recovery.
3: By providing nooks and crannies for seaweed and other species that compete with coral.
4: I was like, okay, wow, just the structure itself, just the dead foundation species can put the ecosystem on a completely different trajectory.
3: Foundation species are found from the bottom of oceans to the tops of mountains. They're typically the most abundant plant or animal in an ecosystem. Trees, grasses, oysters, or kelp that create microclimates, nutrients, habitat.
4: Providing the infrastructure on which ecosystems are built on.
3: Kopecky was curious about the post-death legacy of other foundation species. Did they help a system recover? Or, like the coral, did they hamper it? So he recruited researchers across North America.
4: You know, people who work in like tropical montane forests of Puerto Rico and like tall grass prairies of Kansas.
3: John Kamenowski, an ecosystem ecologist at Florida International University, was brought in for his knowledge of mangroves and how they respond to disturbances like hurricanes.
5: We know that when storms hit mangroves, they defoliate the forest and you get all this dump of organic matter from the canopy onto the forest floor.
3: Nutrients that the remaining live mangroves can recycle and use to expand their roots.
5: Which allows the whole forest to recover from the disturbance event.
3: In total, the new study published in the journal Science Advances looked at 10 ecosystems and found that the dead had a strong influence on the living in 9 of them. To Kopecky, the findings suggest that death is not an end.
4: Just because an organism dies doesn't mean it isn't continuing to have an influence.
3: They often leave a legacy, he says, sometimes positive, sometimes not. Nate Rott, NPR News.
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6: It's June 12th, and this is your Michigan Minute. After nearly a dozen performances at the University of Michigan's Hill Auditorium, contralto Marian Anderson on this day in 1959 received an honorary degree in music from the Wolverines, just a few weeks after she had sang in the famed hall, part of her farewell concert tour. In the process, Anderson became the first woman and first black commencement speaker for the U of M's graduation ceremony. Also today, a win for anti-censorship in 1972. The year before, Kurt Vonnegut's then-new novel, Slaughterhouse-Five, was banned from Oakland County schools by a ruling from Circuit Court Judge Arthur E. Moore on the grounds that it was anti-religious. But June 12th of 1972, the Michigan Court of Appeals overturned that decision, saying that the state was overreaching in regard to the First Amendment, and public school children were well on the path to learn about the time travels of Vonnegut's Billy Pilgrim. And that is your Michigan Minute.
7: Federal prosecutors have accepted a guilty plea from the man charged with murdering a Minnesota lawmaker and her husband.
8: When you have a defendant that is prepared to plead guilty, take consecutive life terms, that was an opportunity that we just could not pass up.
7: Vance Belter will avoid the death penalty, but spend the rest of his life in prison. The details in 10 minutes. In your mid-Michigan weather forecast this morning, skies are mostly cloudy in Lansing with temperatures in the low 60s. In Battle Creek, temperatures are also in the low 60s, but the skies are sunny.
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7: You're listening to WKAR. I'm Emma J. Nelson, in for Mallory Begay. Michigan is one of three states that don't use primary elections to nominate candidates for the offices of Secretary of State and Attorney General. There is currently a push to allow voters to select those nominees. As part of the weekly series Mishmash, Zach Gorchow and Alethea Kasbin discuss the major issues being weighed with this discussion.
12: This is Mishmash, a weekly conversation where we try to unjumble an important and sometimes under-the-radar statewide story that affects you. I'm Alethea Kasbin.
13: And I'm Zach Gorchow. There is currently a push to move the state's contests for Secretary of State and Attorney General from the Michigan Democratic and Republican Party conventions to a statewide primary ballot.
12: So right now, the Republican and Democratic candidates for those races are selected by a relatively few number of party members during conventions. Instead of a few thousand active party members determining who gets the nomination, this change would mean a million voters in each statewide primary determine who the candidates are in the general election.
13: Alethea, it would be a big change that also would not come easily. It would require amending the Michigan Constitution. So for the legislature to put the proposal on the ballot, two-thirds majorities in the state House and state Senate would be needed to vote yes on a proposal. Then that proposal would come before voters who would also need to pass it. We talked to one of the people leading this effort, Lon Johnson, and here's what he said about why this change is needed.
14: Anytime you have more people involved, you get a better reflection of society. And right now we've got an antiquated system. We're one of only three states that does this, where we nominate our Secretary of State and Attorney General candidates at party conventions that are, you know, attended largely by, you know, insiders and you know, special interests. And that's just, you know, it's time to move forward and present this choice to the voters of Michigan.
12: So this is certainly not a done deal. It is something being discussed. So the desire to alter how the party candidates for these offices are chosen has existed for a while. Some are concerned that the candidates chosen through convention can be more extreme on the right or left because the individuals voting at these events are the most loyal party members. In 2022 in particular, a lot of Republicans had heartburn about the candidates who were chosen for Secretary of State and Attorney General. And it turns out that was for a good reason. Christina Caramo, who ran for Secretary of State, lost by 14 points, and the candidate for Attorney General, Matt DiPerno, lost by almost 9 points. Both represented the farthest right elements of the Republican Party, enabling them to win at the convention, but then neither had the basic elements of what it takes to win a statewide general election and got blown out.
13: This time around, there seems to be more consternation on the Democratic side, One of the Democrats who ran for attorney general, Oakland County prosecutor Karen McDonald, had significant assets for a general election that brought her a lot of institutional party support. She had sweeping union endorsements. She had the visibility and name recognition as the prosecutor in the state's second largest county. She was also raising a ton of money. But Ellie Savitt, the Washtenaw County prosecutor who was also running to be the Democratic candidate for attorney general, outmaneuvered her with the progressive activists who dominated the convention. He won decisively. In recent cycles, conventions have featured competitive contests for these nominations. But that hasn't always been the case. One criticism of conventions in years past is that candidates would campaign hard for a year and then get shunted aside by the party leadership a week before the convention. Party leaders would try to align the pieces on the chessboard and pick a candidate they felt they needed to be on the statewide ballot for the party.
12: That's going to do it for us this week, but be sure to listen to the full Mishmash podcast for our complete discussion about whether to move the party nominations for Secretary of State and Attorney General to the primary election. Thanks, Zach.
13: Thanks, Alethea.
7: Search for Mishmash wherever you get your podcasts. That's MICHMASH. Good morning. I'm Emma J. Nelson with WKAR. Next time on 1A, it's the Friday News Roundup. Inflation soars as the U.S. and Iran seem to move further from a deal to end the war. Plus, a key midterm matchup is set in Maine and elation in New York as the Knicks make NWA Finals history. Catch up on the week's biggest stories with 1A at 10 o'clock on 102.3 WKAR News Talk. Battle Creek, Michigan, also known as the cereal capital of the world, is hosting its annual National Cereal Festival celebration downtown this Saturday. Casey Christian, marketing and box office coordinator at the Kellogg Arena, says the festival celebrates the community's history and the role cereal played in its development.
15: The festival brings in thousands of people each year for free cereal, juice and milk, and plenty of kids' activities, entertainment, vendors, and just an overall very fun morning for the entire family to celebrate Cereal City.
7: In the late 1800s and early 1900s, two entrepreneurs, William Keith Kellogg and Charles William Post, created two separate cereal companies in Battle Creek. People moved to the city to work in their factories, and some even tried to start their own cereal companies without success. Christian says Kellogg and Post's companies still exist in downtown Battle Creek and supply the free cereal for the event.
10: This is Morning Edition from NPR News. I'm Leila Faldin.
16: I'm Michelle Martin.
2: And I'm Steve Inskeep. The Minnesota man charged with killing a state lawmaker and her husband in attacks targeting Democrats has admitted to the crimes. He is expected to face life in prison without the possibility of release. Here's Matt Sepik of Minnesota Public Radio.
3: Even in an era of extreme political violence, Minnesota U.S. Attorney Dan Rosen said Vance Belter's attacks on lawmakers a year ago Sunday are hard to fathom.
17: With regard to what it is that controls the criminal mind and what drives a criminal to want to commit this sort of brutal murder and to do it as coldly as it was done, I wonder if any of us who live law-abiding lives will ever really be able to understand that sort of motivation.
3: In response to questions from his attorney in court on Thursday, the 58-year-old Belter admitted that he planned the rampage for months and drew up a handwritten hit list. He disguised himself as a police officer, put flashing lights on his SUV, and donned a silicone mask before pounding on the door of Democratic State Senator John Hoffman. When Hoffman answered, Belter opened fire on the lawmaker and his wife Yvette. Both survived multiple gunshot wounds. Their daughter Hope was there but was not hit. Belter then stopped near the homes of two other Democratic lawmakers but didn't encounter them. 90 minutes after shooting the Hoffmans, Belter went to the home of Representative Melissa Hortman. He shot Hortman's husband, Mark, in the doorway, rushed inside, and shot the former House Speaker at point-blank range just as real police officers arrived. Belter ran out the back and evaded law enforcement for 43 hours before he was captured near his home outside Minneapolis. A grand jury indicted Belter for stalking, murder, and gun crimes, and gave federal prosecutors the go-ahead to determine if the death penalty would be appropriate. U.S. Attorney Rosen says the Justice Department took it off the table in exchange for Belter's guilty plea.
17: The direction that we had was that we will not seek the death penalty provided Mr. Belter enters into the plea agreement that you all saw him enter into today.
3: In a statement, the Hoffman family says there can't be true justice unless Americans treat people with respect, stop dehumanizing each other, and, quote, stop dividing our country with hate and rhetoric. For NPR News, I'm Matt Sepik in Minneapolis.
16: Carmelo Anthony and Austin Metcalf were both 17, both track athletes, both strong students, when they had a confrontation at a track meet. At some point, Metcalf pushed Anthony, and Anthony stabbed Metcalf, killing him. After deliberating for just a few hours, a jury convicted Anthony of murder, and this week the judge sentenced him to 35 years in prison. To the prosecution, this was a straightforward case of unjustified violence, but many in the Frisco community do not see it that way. It has convulsed this rapidly growing and diverse suburb of Dallas, Texas, and become a national story. To ask why, we've called the Reverend Billy Eccles Richter, who is involved in an interfaith alliance there. He leads services at Grace Avenue United Methodist Church in Frisco. Reverend Billy, thanks so much for joining us.
18: Thank you for having me.
16: Well, first stating the obvious, Anthony, the accused, is black, and Metcalf, who was killed, is white. But how quickly did that fact become the dominant issue?
18: I don't really think it became the fact until after the tragedy occurred. This was not a white student seeking out a black student to attack them. This was not a black student seeking out a white student to retaliate or to push back. This was a track meet. These were two students from rival schools. Each school sets up their tent and says, "This is our territory for our school." And apparently Carmelo Anthony came into the other school's tent, and that's when the dispute occurred.
16: Very soon after the killing, these right-wing provocateurs, led by a January 6th insurrectionist who was pardoned by the president, started leading these racist protests. He called for Carmelo Anthony to be lynched. How much has that contributed to the atmosphere there, or was that already there?
18: I think when somebody like that comes in, what they are able to do is to reach down to a small minority of people who have been sort of lurking in the shadows, waiting for someone to come along and to promote something that is bigoted. And one of the things that was very clear after this happened, the father of Austin Metcalf, when Jake Lang showed up here, said very clearly, we don't want you here, and you are not helping the situation by what you are espousing.
16: Hmm. It's my understanding that Carmelo Anthony acknowledges that he had a knife. He acknowledges that he stabbed Austin Metcalf. His argument was that it was self-defense. It's my understanding that the reason some in the community are decrying this prosecution as racist, they say that a white student who felt similarly threatened by black students would have been treated more sympathetically by the authorities. Is that the basis of it?
18: I don't believe that to be the case. Some of the students that they presented as witnesses were African-American, who testified to the fact that Carmelo Anthony chose to reach into his backpack and pull out the knife. I want to just say, too, I think one of the things here is to talk about the difference between responsibility and blame. We want to assign blame. What I've discovered in my life is that when we do that, it takes any responsibility away from us. I think in this case, we have to all claim responsibility.
16: And why do you say that?
18: I say that because of the way we've taught children in our community that you should have a certain pride in your school. And I'm not saying that's necessarily a bad thing, but when that turns into this is our territory, we're going to defend our ground, that becomes problematic, and we have to all look at ourselves and say, how do we all accept some responsibility as opposed to immediately jumping in and saying, oh, well, I know who's to blame.
16: How do you think people go forward from here?
18: Well, I think we've got to get back to a concept of neighborliness. And part of what that means is being able to learn from one another, to sit down together, to break bread together, to be hospitable with one another. We're all here and have been given the opportunity to share in something very, very special. Why are we trying to destroy that? And I think, again, part of it just simply is there are people that are afraid that they are losing their sense of their own territory.
19: That's Billy Eccles Richter. He's lead pastor at Grace Avenue United Methodist Church in Frisco, Texas. Pastor Eccles Richter, thanks so much for talking to me.
18: Thanks, Michelle. It's been a pleasure.

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The final movement from the Symphonic Dances by Sergei Rachmaninoff, with the Philadelphia Orchestra led by Eugene Ormandy. You're listening to Rhythm and Refuge, Episode 1, Revolution and Reinvention. Igor Stravinsky didn't intend to leave Russia permanently when he went to Switzerland in 1914. His wife needed to escape the harsh winters of St. Petersburg for her health, but the outbreak of World War I and later the Russian Revolution prevented their return. For the next two decades, Stravinsky found success in Paris, associating with other major artists of the day like Pablo Picasso and Jean Cocteau. But by 1939, Europe was on the brink of war again, and Stravinsky lost his wife, mother, and eldest daughter to tuberculosis. He accepted an invitation to lecture at Harvard and began his life in America. With his European royalties cut off by the war, he took on commercial work to survive, including licensing The Rite of Spring to Walt Disney for the 1940 film Fantasia. He wasn't pleased with the result. In 1944, jazz band leader Paul Whiteman, who had commissioned Gershwin's Rhapsody in Blue, asked Stravinsky to write a piece for his popular radio broadcast. The result was Scherzo a la Russe. From sunny California, Stravinsky looked back to the traditional Russian folk tunes of his youth, but with his signature modern twist, spiky rhythms and dry wit. Here is Stravinsky's Scherzo a la Russe, with the composer conducting the Columbia Symphony Orchestra.

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Hello, my name is Eric Swagger, and I'm from Howell High School. The title of this Paso Doble refers to the custom of selling bullfight tickets for the sunny, sol, or shady, sombra side of the arena, meaning sun and shadow in Spanish. Sol y sombra refers to the seats available for purchase at a bullfight. Depicting the atmosphere of a bullfight arena, the music begins with an introduction that grabs the listener's attention, as if preparing the audience for an exciting spectacle. The first theme depicts a bullfighter as he or she anticipates the challenge ahead. However, the bullfighter glimpses his or her love, depicted by the second theme, just as they enter the arena. It's up to you to determine which will be victorious, the bull or true love. We hope you enjoy Sol y Sombra by George Gates.

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1: On WKAR, I'm Sophia Salaby. Michigan voters have the chance in November to initiate a constitutional convention. The question to revise the state's governing document appears on the ballot every 16 years. The last constitutional convention, or ConCon, was in the early 1960s. During this week's Off the Record from WKAR-TV, host Tim Skubick was joined by journalists Kyle Malin, Emily Lawler, and Craig Mauger

0: to talk to Christy McGillivray with the group Voters Not Politicians. Her organization is urging Michiganders to vote against a new constitutional convention. We bring you a part of that conversation now, starting with Skubik.
1: What do you got against ConCon? What's wrong with rewriting the Constitution?
2: It's really the process that we're worried about. So a ConCon would allow 148 delegates who would be selected through a process that is actually currently somewhat undecided to rewrite our Constitution behind closed doors. At Voters Not Politicians, we have worked hand in glove with our constitutional rules on actually changing and amending our Constitution. It works. Michiganders have high trust in it because we have shaped it. And this is not the time, and it's not the right process for making changes to our foundational document. So we want everyone to vote no in November, like they have the past three times that it has been on the ballot.
1: Well, do you think a bunch of crazy people are going to come in here and just throw everything out?
2: We don't know what would happen. And right now, with the kind of political turmoil that we're seeing, the conversation that you all were just having about the heated debates about the education budget, the really intense political divisions, we're seeing the opening of a bridge that's already built turn into a political football. All of these are indicators that now is not the political moment to rewrite our foundational document behind closed doors, because we don't know what would happen. And right now, our Constitution works.
3: Christy, if we were to have a constitutional convention, it's very possible the very issue that you all were established on, which is the redistricting commission, could go away.
2: Yeah, it's entirely possible. And we don't like that. We think that the changes that we have fought for in our Constitution that were overwhelmingly approved by voters have proven to support the actual needs of Michiganders. And throwing that out because 148 people disappeared behind a closed door to make a decision on their own it's not the choice that we support. So we're urging everyone to vote no.
4: Help me understand, your group obviously was behind the citizen-led redrawing of the districts and did a lot of work to take the politics out of that process. Couldn't a group of citizens come up with a better constitution for us, or no?
2: We don't know if it would be a group of citizens. And what we want to see is the kind of public debates that we had for our citizen-led ballot initiative process. The main issue with the ConCon is that it would be happening behind closed doors, and we don't know who would be participating in it because that's still undecided. So we support public processes with citizen involvement. Our motto is grounded in our state's constitution's opening line: all political power is inherent in the people. In order to keep it that way, we want to make sure that folks vote no in November so that we keep debating our constitution in public with public participation the same way that it has been debated since it was adopted in the early 1960s.
5: What do you think of these proposals to overhaul the university boards, how attorney generals and secretary of states are nominated? I mean, they're talking about changing the university boards from something that's voted on by the voters and letting a politician, the governor, pick who's on these boards. Do you all like that?
2: You know, Craig, I have not had a chat with my policy committee about these proposals yet. We've had our hands full pushing back on voter suppression, making sure everyone knows to vote no on the ConCon, and a few other projects. So I'll have a chance to review those when we get a minute to sit down with our policy committee and our members and talk it through. Generally speaking, we support as much public participation as possible in our decision-making processes, and I'll let you know if we take a formal position on the proposed changes.
1: Yeah, but when you go into that meeting, what is your personal view? Do you think people should vote for the university boards?
2: I think that our system right now, where folks get a chance to vote directly on university boards in November, has, potentially some flaws. We'll see. And I'll get back with you with a formal position when our committee decides on it.
0: Those were journalists Kyle Malin, Emily Lawler, and Craig Mauger, with off-the-record host Tim Skubik speaking to Christy McGillivray of the group Voters Not Politicians. Watch more of that conversation and a roundup of the week in Michigan politics at 8:30 on WKAR-TV or anytime at WKAR.org. Coming up in 15 minutes during our local newscast, listen for details on how much tuition is going up at Michigan State University. Checking in with your Capital Region weather forecast for the weekend, expect clear skies tonight with a low around 60. It'll be sunny tomorrow with highs in the mid-80s, and expect some rain on Sunday with a high near 72. I'm Sophia Salaby. 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
7: 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I'm Elsa Chang.
8: And I'm Mary Louise Kelly. The Supreme Court's latest weakening of the Voting Rights Act has left limited ways to fight racial discrimination in redistricting. But advocates of minority voters are pushing forward with what they see as short-term solutions. NPR's Hansila Wong reports.
9: Weeks after the Supreme Court struck down a Louisiana congressional map as an unconstitutional racial gerrymander, voting rights advocates rallied at Delaware's state capitol.
10: Voting rights are under attack. What do we do?
11: Woo!
9: A group of Democratic state lawmakers is fighting back with a new bill. It would add Delaware to about a dozen states that have passed state-level voting rights acts that build upon federal anti-discrimination protections. State Representative Larry Lambert says the Delaware John Lewis Voting Rights Act has been in the works for a while.
12: When the decision came down, we started putting in a lot more hours, a lot more meetings. Here in Delaware, we knew that it was time to act with urgency.
9: Why the urgency here in Delaware?
12: Now, Delaware is the seventh blackest state in the nation in regards to percentage of African Americans. And we see that a lot of focus has been put on these states that have a higher percentage of African Americans.
9: States like Louisiana and Alabama, where voting is racially polarized. Republican lawmakers in those states recently eliminated congressional districts where black voters had a realistic opportunity of electing their preferred candidates. But state-level voting rights acts have their limits. They generally cover only state and local elections. They could be challenged in court. And
13: the trouble with state voting rights acts is that only blue states are passing them today.
9: Nick Stephanopoulos is a professor at Harvard Law School.
13: The places where you'd really want to see state voting rights acts are the Deep South and Texas and Florida and the like, but those are the places that will never pass those laws under current political conditions.
9: Those conditions are fueling a congressional gerrymandering fight that President Trump started last year and will continue for the 2028 election. In Democratic-controlled states that decide to gerrymander, research by Stephanopoulos has found a sort of silver lining for minority voting rights. Democrats can design new maps that spread minority voters who tend to support Democrats
13: in ways that make more districts reasonably safe, but not overly safe for Democratic candidates. They can design maps that are highly, highly skewed in a Democratic direction, thereby offsetting red state gerrymanders elsewhere, and that also don't sacrifice any minority representation.
14: But I am concerned that even all of that is just going to continue this race to the bottom.
9: Wilfred Codrington III is a professor at Yeshiva University's law school. Codrington says any attempts by states to protect minority voting power is worth making. But a long-term solution to a weakened federal Voting Rights Act would involve Congress strengthening the law and reforming the Supreme Court.
14: We need a federal government to be involved and invested in this problem if we're going to have any sort of wide promotion of democracy across the United States.
10: Show me what democracy looks like!
11: This is what democracy looks like!
9: Back outside Delaware's state capitol.
12: Yeah, you ladies coming down, making your voice heard. Why don't you see me? I have momentum.
9: Democratic State Representative Larry Lambert is urging supporters of the Delaware John Lewis Voting Rights Act to show up at committee meetings for the bill.
15: What is your deadline here?
12: So the General Assembly here in Delaware ends on June 30th, so that's our deadline to get the bill passed.
15: You have your work cut out for you this month.
12: Absolutely, but we're built for it. We're ready for it. We're not stopping until we get there.
9: And advocates in Michigan and New Jersey haven't stopped either with their push to pass more state voting rights acts. Hansila Wong, NPR News, Dover, Delaware.
7: Irish ultra cyclist Joe Barr is attempting a Guinness World Record.
16: Here comes Joe.
17: I will be the first person to actually set a world record time on Route 66.
8: Today, Barr is expected to complete his trek across Route 66 to honor the highway's centennial. That is more than 2,000 miles from Santa Monica, California to Chicago, Illinois.
7: Wee! He began last week, and it has been hot.
17: Most of the day has been sitting around somewhere between 97 and 103 on the bike.
8: Luckily, Barr's got a team to help keep him safe on the road.
7: His crew chief, Mark Poland, says large parts of Route 66 are in disrepair. Others have no pavement.
18: The dirt road slows you down for sure.
8: It took 2 years for Barr's team to map out a safe path.
18: Block by block in some cases.
7: Barr bikes for 20 hours a day and only sleeps for about 3 hours a night.
17: It's a very demanding schedule, but on the flip side of that, I would say it is by far the most enjoyable race I have ever done.
8: Barr has been welcomed warmly by strangers along the road, including a recent stop near Springfield, Illinois.
17: We pulled over to the side of the road to do something, and we ended up in someone's home. At one point, Abraham Lincoln actually stayed in this house.
7: And there are some non-human visitors.
17: The wild horses were running on the road beside me.
8: And if that wasn't enough, tomorrow, it's Barr's birthday. Upon completing Route 66, he will turn 67.
7: So how is he going to celebrate?
17: I've been on a race nutritional program set by my wife for the last 2 years, getting prepared for this event, and I'm going to have some really nice ice cream and hopefully a really cool beer.
8: We'll be toasting you, Joe Barr. Congratulations.
7: A familiar face returns to the top of the Billboard pop charts this week and keeps a streak alive. Stephen Thompson of NPR Music has the story.
19: For the last few weeks, Drake has ruled the Billboard charts with the help of three full-length albums released simultaneously. This week, his grip loosens a bit as his song Janus STFU drops from number 1 to number 3 on the Billboard Hot 100. In its place, a new song from the singer, songwriter, and Oscar-nominated actress Ariana Grande. That's Hate That I Made You Love Me from Ariana Grande's upcoming eighth album, Petal. The song debuts at number 1 this week, extending an impressive streak. For each of the singer's 8 albums, the first single has debuted in the top 10. The success of Hate That I Made You Love Me was bolstered by huge sales numbers. Ariana Grande sold more than 55,000 downloads, a blockbuster number in the streaming era, thanks in large part to the availability of remixes and alternate versions. Hate That I Made You Love Me is the 10th Ariana Grande song to hit number 1, an impressive number. But for her co-producer and co-writer, the Swedish hitmaker Max Martin, it extends an even longer streak. Max Martin has produced an all-time record 28 number 1 singles, including huge hits for Taylor Swift, Katy Perry, and others. His run of chart-topping singles extends all the way back to Britney Spears' Baby One More Time in 1999. As a songwriter, Max Martin is closing in on another all-time record. He's written or co-written 30 number one singles, placing him just 2 behind a fellow by the name of Paul McCartney. As for McCartney, he's not taking the news lying down. This week, his latest solo record, The Boys of Dungeon Lane, debuts at number 5 on the album's chart. Stephen Thompson, NPR Music.

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1: 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On the next Fresh Air, we listen back to an interview with Iranian-French graphic artist Marjan Satrapi. Her graphic novel, Persepolis, tells the story of a rebellious young girl at the time of the Iranian Revolution. Satrapi died last week at the age of 86. Join us for Fresh Air at 6 here on WKAR. In your weather forecast for tonight, it'll be clear with lows in the lower 60s.
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5: 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I'm Elsa Chang.
6: And I'm Mary Louise Kelly. 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
8: Live from NPR News in Culver City, California, I'm Dwayne Brown. The Trump administration has an outline for a proposal to end the war with Iran. It reportedly includes reopening the critical Strait of Hormuz and ending the U.S. blockade, which has caused energy prices to spike worldwide. Aaron David Miller has served as a negotiator and advisor to both Democratic and Republican presidents. He says until a deal is officially done, uncertainty remains.
9: We've been here before. There's a bit of wash, rinse, and repeat here. I think by CNN's count, this is the 39th time the president, including yesterday, 39th time the president has basically put out a statement indicating we're on the cusp of an actual deal. I think it's reasonable to assume, and it is an assumption, that we're closer than ever, but ever actually has been extremely difficult to define when you're talking about Donald Trump and U.S.-Iranian negotiations.
8: Pakistan's prime minister says the U.S. and Iran have agreed to wording of a deal, but mediators on both sides are still working to finalize it. In Ohio, a group that organizes political activities for Democratic causes has been raided by the FBI. From Ohio Public Radio, Joe Ingles reports.
10: Ohio Organizing Collaborative board member Prentice Haney says FBI agents have searched premises and in some cases taken laptops and electronic devices, as well as interviewed people who work with the organization.
11: There's no reason for over 100 agents to be knocking on the doors of everyday Ohioans, demanding and accusing people of voter fraud as if it was a witch hunt and scaring them with their children, following them in their cars to school and to work. I mean, this was a full-out assault. I mean, they haven't seen anything like this in Selma.
10: Haney says the people who were contacted by the FBI were told it was related to a case of voter fraud. The FBI has been contacted for comment.
8: You are listening to NPR News.
1: For WKAR News, I'm Sophia Salaby. House Speaker Matt Hall says he won't commit to having the next state budget wrapped up by the fast-approaching July 1st deadline. Rick Pluta has the latest.
12: The House GOP leader says he's holding out for more budget cuts and no withdrawals from the state's rainy day savings. The state missed the deadline last year and operated briefly on a stopgap continuation budget.
13: You know, if we don't see movement from the Democrats on some of these issues, we could just do a four-month continuing resolution and we'll do a new deal next year with Republican governor and maybe a Republican Senate.
12: Senate Democrats and Governor Whitmer's budget office say there is no reason to miss the deadline. The idea also landed flat with K-12 schools, public universities, and community colleges that have fiscal years that begin July 1st. They say the delay is already affecting their planning. I'm Rick Pluta.
1: Flanked by National Guard helicopters in a hangar near Lansing today, a congressional subcommittee discussed issues with improving veterans' access to medical care. The VA's external provider scheduling program allows veterans to book appointments with non-VA medical providers. But Illinois Democratic Congresswoman Nikki Budzinski says the EPS program is struggling to recruit doctors, further complicating scheduling medical appointments.
0: The whole process takes far too many phone calls and, quite frankly, far too much time. It delays veterans' care, and it needs to be fixed.
1: Many Michigan vets live hours from the nearest VA facility, which makes being able to access non-VA providers a potentially better option. Lansing residents will have to wait another year to take a dip in the historic Morris Park pool. After 2 years of construction, city leaders say there's still work to be done to make the more than century-old facility swim ready. Earlier this year, Lansing Parks and Recreation Director Brett Kaczynski had said it was possible for the pool to be ready by the end of this month, but he says there's been delays building an accessible ramp up to the pool deck and working with the structure's aging plumbing. That includes bringing a drain pipe that surrounds the pool up to modern code.
14: That's going to involve bringing out the walls a little bit further than we thought, bringing out the plumbing further than what we thought it would to be able to make that accommodation.
1: Kaczynski says the plan is to at least fill up the pool basin with water by the end of the summer to make sure everything is working correctly before opening the pool to the public next year. This is WKER.
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6: It's All Things Considered from NPR News. I'm Mary Louise Kelly in Washington.
16: And I'm Elsa Chang in Culver City, California. President Trump may not have top billing at the John F. Kennedy Center for the Performing Arts much longer. Today, a federal judge denied an appeal by the center's board of trustees for a stay on the removal of Trump's name from the building. And now the Trump administration has filed for an emergency stay. NPR's Chloe Veltman joins us now with the latest on this very quickly developing situation. Hi, Chloe.
17: Hi, Elsa.
16: Hi. Okay. What is going on at the Kennedy Center right now?
17: Okay. Well, right now there's this half-built scaffolding outside the signage on the facade of the building. Workmen were still putting it together and there was a crowd of people gathered underneath waiting to see what happens when a rainstorm started. So workers stopped for now. Workmen started to build the scaffolding a few hours before U.S. District Judge Christopher Cooper said no to the Board of Trustees' appeal to stay the removal of Trump's name from the building.
16: Huh. And why did the workers do that ahead of the ruling?
17: Today was the deadline for the board, which is stacked with President Trump's allies, to appeal a ruling Cooper handed down 2 weeks ago stating that the renaming of the facility was illegal and that such a move requires approval from Congress. And until yesterday, it looked as if the Trump administration would comply. The name has already changed on the center's website and some social media channels, and the Kennedy Center's general counsel sent a memo to staff saying the president's name would come off the building too. But then at the 11th hour, the Board of Trustees abruptly changed course and filed an appeal.
16: Wait, why did they wait that long?
17: Well, I reached out to ask the Kennedy Center about the late timing, but they haven't yet responded. The motion requesting a stay on the removal of Trump's name says there's no point in removing it when they'll probably restore the president's name anyway after winning an appeal. They also say removing his name would hurt the center's fundraising and contribute to its financial decline.
16: Okay, so appeal denied. What is going on with the sign right now? Like, is Trump's name still up there as we speak?
17: I've been monitoring live video feeds of the Kennedy Center facade. Workmen are still in the process of building the scaffolding. So as of now, the signage still says the Donald J. Trump and John F. Kennedy Memorial Center for the Performing Arts. Plus, just to be clear, Elsa, we do not yet have direct confirmation, honestly, from the Kennedy Center itself that the scaffolding is there expressly to remove Trump's name.
16: Okay, true. Let me just ask you, what can the Board of Trustees do to prevent Trump's name from being removed at this point? Anything?
17: Yeah, well, they had this option to still pursue a stay through the Court of Appeals, which, in fact, just now they did. I should mention the lawsuit was brought by Congresswoman Joyce Beatty, an ex officio member of the Board of Trustees, and Norm Eisen, one of her attorneys, just now posted to social media that the Trump administration has filed his emergency stay in the DC circuit to keep his name on the Kennedy Center. Eisen says his team has filed an opposition. But, you know, he does say, he told me that any further attempt to overturn the court's decision is a waste of time.
18: All it's right. No different than if a graffiti artist had climbed up on a ladder and tagged the front of the building with Donald Trump's name. It's an act of corruption and appropriation. It will not stand. Sooner or later, that name is coming off the building.
16: All right. That is NPR's Chloe Veltman. Thank you so much, Chloe.
17: You're welcome, Elsa.
19: David Hockney, one of the world's most important contemporary painters, has died at the age of 88. The British artist used electric colors to capture the world around him, something he talked about with our colleague, the late NPR correspondent Susan Stamberg, back in 2016.
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1: He's crazy for Rembrandt, of course, and Picasso, his hero, and the late 16th century Italian painter Caravaggio.
2: Caravaggio invented Hollywood lighting.
1: Oh, my goodness. There's a woman. She's cutting a guy's head off. Judith beheading Holofernes, 1599. And look, at why do you call it Hollywood lighting?
2: Well, it is Hollywood lighting. I mean, this is lighting that's not natural.
1: No sun could shine so brightly on Judith's breast and then disappear to make such dark, velvety shadows right behind her. It's dramatic, unreal. Only movies can illuminate like that. Light, and where it comes from, is every painter's preoccupation. For David Hockney, light on water has particular fascination. What is it with you and water, David Hockney?
2: Well, water offers an interesting graphic problem, it seems to me. Say, a swimming pool, the water is transparent. How do you paint transparency? It has reflections and things.
1: A Bigger Splash, his best-known painting from 1967, shows a California swimming pool, tan diving board angling in from the bottom right and rising from the aquamarine water, a lively white splash. Someone just dove in.
2: I spent longer on the splash than on any other thing in the painting. I spent about a week painting it because it's painted with small brushes. I mean, I didn't want to just take a brush and splash it like that. I wanted to paint it slowly, and I thought then it contradicts the splash, really.
1: Yes. Oh, yeah. Because it took you so long to what in life took a second.
2: Yes, yes.
1: When you go in a museum or a gallery, what's the first thing you look at in a painting?
2: You look at the surface, the paint itself, and then you might then see a figure. But I think, first of all, you see the surface.
1: That is really a painter's answer. You or I would look first at the pair, the face, the horse. We're not Hockney. David Hockney believes painting can change the world. In the midst of all our miseries, he says, art lets us see the world as beautiful, thrilling, mysterious.
2: Well, I do see it that way, yes, I do. Because I enjoy looking, I do. I mean, I do get a deep pleasure from looking. I can look at a little puddle on a road in Yorkshire and just have the rain falling on it and think it's marvellous. I see the world as very beautiful, yes, I do.
3: That was the painter David Hockney, who died Thursday speaking with the late Susan Stamberg.
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5: On WKAR, I'm Sophia Salaby. Michigan is one of three states that don't use primary elections to nominate candidates for the offices of Secretary of State and Attorney General. But now there's a push to allow voters to select those nominees. As part of our weekly series Mishmash, Zach Gorchow and Alethea Kasman discuss the major issues being weighed with this decision.
6: This is Mishmash, a weekly conversation where we try to unjumble an important and sometimes under-the-radar statewide story that affects you. I'm Alethea Kasman.
7: And I'm Zach Gorchow. There is currently a push to move the state's contests for Secretary of State and Attorney General from the Michigan Democratic and Republican Party conventions to a statewide primary ballot.
6: So right now, the Republican and Democratic candidates for those races are selected by a relatively few number of party members during conventions. Instead of a few thousand active party members determining who gets the nomination, this change would mean a million voters in each statewide primary determine who the candidates are in the general election.

always been misunderstood because of how I look. Don't judge me by the cover, 'cause I'm a real

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